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3: Questions are an important part of our faith. 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
4: In the months after my father died in August of 2024, my mom often made the comment, I wish the Bible told us more about what heaven is like. She is not alone in asking this. Probably all of us have wondered about this or heard others asking questions about heaven. Some of our Groundwork listeners have suggested this as a topic. Today on Groundwork, we begin to dig into Scripture to explore what the Bible does and does not teach us about heaven. Stay tuned.
5: Welcome to Groundwork, where we dig into Scripture to lay the foundation for our lives. I'm Daryl Delaney.
4: And I'm Scott Jose. And Daryl, we are beginning now a very short, they don't get any shorter than this, just a two-part series on biblical concepts of what we often refer to as heaven. We'll be digging into, of course, both the Old Testament and the New Testament. But I think, Daryl, as we get started, we can say a few things as to what the Bible does not say. And I think, Daryl, that's important to do up front here, because at least some of the popular conceptions of heaven that people carry around with them, what happens to us after we die, some of those pop conceptions are not taught by the Bible.
6: Yeah, so a lot of the conceptions come from pop culture, they come from media, they come from what they heard people say. And so we have all these different euphemisms, the upstairs, the great upstairs, and the man in the sky and all these things. As Christians, we're not supposed to be looking at what the world says this is. We're supposed to be looking to God to see what he says this is. Unfortunately, the scriptures have left a lot of room for the imagination because they're not exactly clear on what heaven is in the literal sense of where we're looking for. So that's where we kind of get some of these assumptions from.
4: Yeah, if you go to a website that contains the whole Bible and search the word heaven, you'll find out that it occurs in most English translations about 622 times, but almost none of those occurrences carry with them much of anything to do with heaven in the sense of somebody saying, I want to go to heaven after I die. You don't find people in the Bible saying, I want to go to heaven after I die. Instead, there's two main uses of heaven in the Bible. The first one we encounter already in Genesis 1. God creates the heavens and the earth. And in that sense, heaven is the sky above. It's the realm over the earth. Heaven is where you see the starry hosts at night that Psalm 19 tells us proclaim the wonder and glory of God. Heaven is the place where rain, hail, wind, and snow come from. So we sometimes hear about all creatures living under heaven, all nations under heaven. So that's the first main use of heaven, Daryl. Heaven is what's literally, meteorologically, up there.
6: Yeah, called the firmament in the King James. Mm. Firmament, like this layer that's above us. When we look up, we're seeing heaven. But then the second sense of the word heaven, especially in the Old Testament, is that, okay, this is the place where God dwells. It's not a place that human eyes can see. It's not a place that we can kind of go find. It is actually where the holy and invisible God lives. So there's heaven where God is, and there's everywhere else underneath heaven. And so that place has been talked about in Scripture. And the wrath and judgment of God that happens are said as coming down from heaven. When God gives a judgment, when God gives a word, it's supposed to be coming from that invisible and holy and separate place that no one can actually attain to. Only God is there.
4: Exactly. So sometimes wrath and judgment come. Sometimes good gifts come from heaven. Mm-hmm. But it's the realm of God that we can't see. It's also depicted as being up there, metaphorically, not up there like, you know, where the rain comes from, but up above us. And in the New Testament, you know, Jesus teaches much about the kingdom of God. But interestingly, in Matthew's gospel, it's almost always the kingdom of heaven. And I think, you know, Matthew wrote for a Jewish reading audience who would be very familiar with that Old Testament background of heaven being the realm of God above us. And so that's why I think in Matthew, you don't get kingdom of God, you get kingdom of heaven, because Jesus is invoking that Old Testament sense that that is the heavenly realm where God rules the universe from the throne of God in heaven. We can't, again, with our physical eyes, we can't see it, but we believe it's real and that that is where God is. And now, as Christians, we believe that's where Jesus is seated at the right hand of God the Father Almighty, as we say in the Apostles' Creed.
6: I also believe that one of the reasons why Matthew uses the kingdom of heaven is because the name of God was so holy that no one spoke it. If you were understanding the Torah and the Old Testament law, they thought it was blasphemy to even speak God's name. And so when it says kingdom of heaven, not only is it talking about that invisible realm where God is, but they did not feel worthy enough to even speak God's name. And so he would do that as well, speaking to his Jewish audience. And there are other parts of the New Testament where Jesus is depicting after his ascension as the ruling of the universe is at the right hand of the God the Father Almighty. And you mentioned that, and we're going to see it right here in Ephesians 1, where it says, "Praise be to the God and Father, our Lord Jesus Christ, who has blessed us in the heavenly realms with every spiritual blessing in Christ. For he chose us in him before the creation of the world to be holy and blameless in his sight. In love, he predestined us for adoption to sonship through Jesus Christ in accordance with his pleasure and will, to the praise of his glorious grace, which he has freely given us in the one he loves. In him, we have redemption through his blood, the forgiveness of sins, in accordance with the riches of God's grace that he lavished on us. With all wisdom and understanding, he made known to us the mystery of his will according to his good pleasure, which he purposed in Christ to be put into effect when the times reached their fulfillment, and to bring unity to all things in heaven and on earth under Christ."
4: So that we live in the heavenly realms, 1 Peter 1, "Praise be to the God and Father of our Lord Jesus Christ. In his great mercy, he has given us new birth into a living hope through the resurrection of Jesus Christ from the dead, and into an inheritance that can never perish, spoil, or fade. This inheritance is kept in heaven for you." So heaven is not the future realm where we're going to all go after we die. In the Bible, heaven is the realm of God now. And when we pray in the Lord's Prayer, "Your kingdom come, your will be done on earth as it is in heaven," that means your heavenly kingdom that exists right now, not in the future, right now, we have to live in ways to bring that to this earth right now. So the idea that heaven doesn't exist yet, right, that the heaven's a future home. No, in the Bible, this is the realm of God, the realm of Jesus as Lord of Lords and King of Kings. It exists right now, and we live in ways that bring that reality to bear on our lives already now on earth.
6: And because God is eternal and he is the great I am, always existing one, and he is ruling now, that when Jesus went around healing people and restoring people to the way things were, he is showing how the governance of the kingdom of heaven rules now. And so that now is a perpetual now. It's always now. It's not sometime when you die. It's not years down the road. It is actually in real time happening at this moment. And that is a different perspective than what we've been taught heaven is by pop culture and by whatever people have said.
4: It's also important to realize that in the Bible, ultimately, heaven as our ultimate destination is not going to be like you see in the New Yorker cartoons, you know, where people in white robes who have sprouted angel wings are living on clouds, right? Some misty, vapory. No, it's going to be not that kind of a realm. It's going to be a new creation, which we get in Revelation 21 when John of Patmos sees the holy city, the new Jerusalem, coming down out of heaven from God, prepared as a bride, beautifully dressed for her husband. Look, God's dwelling place is now among the people, and he will dwell with them. He who was seated in the throne said, "I am making everything new." So as we pointed out before, in the end, God doesn't say, "Hey, I'm making all new things." No, he says, "I'm making all things new, all the things that exist." So heaven, as our ultimate dwelling place, is going to be here on this earth. It's going to be a new creation, not some cloudy, vapory, misty place. So we should never picture heaven as being cut off from the creation we know now. But in just a moment, talking about making all things new, the Old Testament previews that for us, and we want to dig into that, so stay tuned.
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6: I'm Daryl Delaney with Scott Jose, and you're listening to Groundwork.
4: Daryl, we just saw that at the very end, Scripture shows us that God's heavenly realm will descend to this earth, to this creation, where God will make all things new. Now, we're going to get some previews of that in the Old Testament. We'll get to that in a minute. But sometimes, Daryl, we've heard the phrase about criticizing somebody of being so heavenly minded as to be of no earthly good. And I think we've already begun to see biblically that that should never be true, because the realm of God exists now. And it gives us our marching orders for how we live on earth. Your kingdom come on earth as it is in heaven. That's how Jesus taught us to pray. So the idea that if somebody lives with their head in the clouds, they're pining away for some wistful, cloudy, vapory, and so they don't work for justice now. They're distracted, and that makes them useless here on earth. That should never be the posture of a true biblical believer. If we understand heaven as being the current existing realm of God that dictates how we live now, if we are heavenly minded, we will be of great earthly good.
6: Yeah, at this very important point that you're making, because the misnomer is that you skip over, I call it leapfrog theology. You skip over this life and think about the by and by and the pie in the sky. And this will be over soon and heaven will come later. But no, if you set your mind on things above and Christ is with the brokenhearted and Christ is the God of justice and the God of making sure things are set the way they are or where there should be, at least down at the end of creation, then you're actually part of that process today. And that gets us back to some of the parts of the Old Testament, because the prophets have made clear that God's desire for his creation is shalom. My definition for shalom, Scott, is that when God makes sure that nothing is missing, nothing is broken, and everybody has everything that they need, that is shalom. That everybody has exactly what God has intended for them to have. But there's not many words in Hebrew that most people know. Shalom is not one of those words.
4: Exactly. We know shalom and we think it means peace, and we think peace means no war. Peace means lack of conflict. Well, it does mean that. But shalom is not so much about the absence of something like conflict. It's about the presence, as you just said, of a whole lot of good things. Neil Planning has written that shalom is a creation-wide concept in which all of life is webbed together in mutually edifying relationships. Shalom is where every person and every creature makes it their mission to take care of all other persons and creatures. And so, Daryl, shalom means flourishing. It means delight. It means mutuality and care and respect. And above all, self-giving, agapic love. Shalom is the realm where, in the words of Julian of Norwich, all should be well, and all shall be well, and all manner of things shall be well. And we get some previews of that, Daryl, in the prophet Isaiah in chapters 11 and 25.
6: So picking up at chapter 11, it says, "The wolf will live with the lamb. The leopard will lie down with the goat. The calf and the lion and the yearling together. And the little child will lead them. The cow will feed with the bear, and their young will lie down together, and the lion will eat straw like the ox. The infant will play near the cobra's den, and the young child will put his hand into the viper's nest. They will neither harm nor destroy on all my holy mountain, for the earth will be filled with the knowledge of the Lord as the waters cover the sea."
4: We call this sometimes, Gerald, the peaceable kingdom. There's been a lot of artwork. Some of us have seen paintings depicting all these creatures that are now enemies living together in peace. And about 14 chapters on in Isaiah, in chapter 25, we get a similar vision from Isaiah in verse 6. "On this mountain, the Lord Almighty will prepare a feast of rich food for all peoples, a banquet of aged wine, the best of meats and the finest of wines. On this mountain, he will destroy the shroud that enfolds all people, the sheet that covers all nations. He will swallow up death forever. The sovereign Lord will wipe away the tears from all faces. He will remove his people's disgrace from all the earth. The Lord has spoken."
6: It's a beautiful picture of this, and not just in this passage, but in all the passages that kind of go with the shalom idea. It's like God pulls back the curtain and gives you a vision of him with you and with the animals working together, a grand banquet or food and drink and coming together of all creatures and peoples. And it's a common way to depict that. That's called new creation in the Old Testament. And over we hear about this everywhere, where God is showing the harmony that happens between creation and his creatures, with God and creation as well.
4: I once heard some wry person say, well, the lion will lay down with the lamb, but I don't think the lamb's going to get much sleep. It's like, no, he really will. When it really happens, the lamb will sleep like a baby. No fear of the lion anymore. So yeah, it's shalom, often depicted as a great banquet of wonderful food and drink, the coming together of all people and all creatures around a common banquet table as God takes away fear, wipes away tears, and brings all things together. And it's the presence of God, and it's our all together basking in the presence of God that makes all the difference. What is heaven finally, Daryl? It's about being in God's presence and loving being in God's presence. And that brings us back to Revelation 21 again. Revelation 21, 22. I did not see a temple in the city, because the Lord God Almighty and the Lamb are its temple. The city does not need the sun or the moon to shine on it, for the glory of God gives it light, and the Lamb is its lamp. The nations will walk by its light, and the kings of the earth will bring their splendor into it. On no day will its gates ever be shut, for there will be no night there. The glory and honor of the nations will be brought into it. Nothing impure will ever enter it, nor will anyone who does what is shameful or deceitful, but only those whose names are written in the Lamb's Book of Life.
6: Now, you said earlier, Scott, that the shalom concept and the kingdom of heaven concept is not the absence of something, but it is the presence of God. And the light is actually that picture. There's no darkness anywhere, because he is the light, and that light touches everything. That is the presence of God. And we see that again in Isaiah chapter 60, where it says, arise, shine, for your light has come, and the glory of the Lord rises upon you. See, darkness covers the earth, and thick darkness is over the peoples, but the Lord rises upon you, and his glory appears over you. Nations will come to your light, and the kings to the brightness of your dawn.
4: Just a beautiful image. The Bible begins with, let there be light, right? Light is the first thing God creates, even before there's a sun or a moon or any proximate source of light. God just creates light. That's where the Bible begins, and that's where the Bible ends. That God is light, and all people, all nations, all creatures will live in that light, in the security that that light provides. No more dark nights of the soul, no more dark nights when, you know, thieves can do things under the cover of darkness. Nope, the Bible begins and ends with light. Well, in just a moment, we'll wrap up this episode by returning to the questions we noted at the beginning in terms of how are we to think about heaven according to the Bible. Stay with us.
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6: You're listening to Groundwork, where we dig into Scripture to lay the foundation for our lives. I'm Daryl Delaney.
4: And I'm Scott Jose. And Daryl, let's recap. We're going to have 4 points here. First, the Bible does not generally say much along the lines of what people today mean when they say, I want to go to heaven after I die. People in the Bible don't talk that way, and we've already seen the reasons why. 2, we've seen that the realm of heaven is not some far-off future reality. It's the realm of God right now, where Jesus Christ the Lord rules the universe right now, seated at the right hand of the Father. So the realm of God exists now, and we lean into that already now.
6: Yep, so we see that. And the third point is that ultimately, when all things are made new, this realm of God that we call heaven will be a portrait of shalom, of all people and all creatures standing in the right relationship with each other and with God. And as we all look together and we all bask in the radiant presence of our triune God, we are engaged already now in the ongoing work of ensuring the flourishing and the delight and the wholeness of everyone and everything else around us. And then ultimately, the fourth one is, if we want to think about heaven as our eternal destination and home, then it is the picture of that peaceable kingdom that we read about in Isaiah and that radiant new city of God that we read about in the book of Revelation that depicts heaven as descending onto this creation.
4: So in short, heaven will not be a place unlike anything we've ever known, but it'll be strangely familiar because it's going to be this current creation made new. Now, of course, Daryl, as we're sitting here, given the wars, the conflict, the poverty, the injustice, the famine, the brokenness we see all around us in this present creation, even if we're still in this present creation, if all of those things are gone, okay, that will be unlike any place we've ever been. But not that the scenery is so much different as the atmosphere of the creation. The creation will still be very familiar. So it's not that this current creation won't exist at all, but it'll exist in the splendor and the shalom that God had in mind in the beginning when he said, "Let there be light." We've been digging into Isaiah in this episode, Daryl. Let's go to one last passage in Isaiah 65.
6: Picking up in verse 17, it says, "See, I will create new heavens and a new earth. The former things will not be remembered, nor will they come to mind. But be glad and rejoice forever in what I will create. For I will create Jerusalem to be a delight and its people a joy. I will rejoice over Jerusalem and take delight in my people. The sound of weeping and of crying will be heard in it no more. Never again will there be in it an infant who lives but a few days, or an old man who does not live out his years. The one who dies at 100 will be thought a mere child. The one who fails to reach 100 will be considered accursed. They will build houses and dwell in them. They will plant vineyards and eat their fruit. No longer will they build houses and others live in them, or plant and others eat. For as the days of a tree, so will be the days of my people. My chosen ones will long enjoy the work of their hands."
4: So again, God through Isaiah conveys the idea that God may be doing some recreating in the end, but it'll be not just a new heaven, but also a new earth. You know, Genesis tells us that in the beginning, God created the heavens and the earth. But we can see that in the end, the heavens and the earth will endure. In fact, some of us are familiar with a traditional collect or a prayer that emerged from the history of the church that says, "Oh God, you hate nothing you made." Indeed, that is why God wants to maintain all things, albeit purified from sin and evil, of course. And Daryl, this is why some writers like Larry Rasmussen have said that if we picture heaven as anything other than this creation renewed, then that would be like conceding defeat to the devil.
6: Yeah, so, you know, because God creates, he is the creator. The enemy destroys things. Even when God flooded this place, he renewed it in a way. And then it talks about him using fire at the end as well, but I think that's a more of a purifying fire than a destroying and disruptive fire. I think that God is very good at redeeming and restoring the beauty and quality of the things that he has made. And I don't think it's any different with the new heaven and the new earth. I think God is going to redeem it and restore it back to better than it was before so that we can continue to praise his name in things that look strangely familiar but are now redeemed.
4: Yeah, I like what you said. Only in the Bible, only God creates. All Satan, all the devil can do is destroy. And so the fact that this current creation will endure, that God will be renewing the face of this earth and this creation, the endurance of that creation is going to be true because Jesus won, right? Mm-hmm. Jesus won, the devil lost. And so destroying God's good creation, polluting it, sullying it, making creatures go extinct, these are all been things that have been very high on the devil's to-do list from the beginning. But in the end, God will show his victory by restoring the very creation that we read about originally in Genesis 1.
6: Yeah, and Paul reminded us of this in Colossians 1 when he says, "The Son is the image of the invisible God, the firstborn over all creation. For in him all things were created, things in heaven and on earth, visible and invisible, whether thrones or powers or rulers or authorities. All things have been created through him and for him. He is before all things, and in him all things hold together. And he is the head of the body, the church. He is the beginning and the firstborn from among the dead, so that in everything he might have the supremacy. For God was pleased to have all his fullness dwell in him, and through him to reconcile to himself all things, whether things on earth or things in heaven, by making peace through his blood shed on the cross.
4: Paul likes the little Greek phrase, ta panta, which means all things. And this is all things, all things, all things, all things. It's all over the place here. This creation has its future in the person of Jesus Christ. He made it. This creation has a future, which is why, in a famous anecdote, maybe it's apocryphal, I don't know, but somebody once asked Martin Luther, what would you do if you knew Jesus was coming back tomorrow? Luther said, I think I'd plant an apple tree, because Luther believed that that apple tree would have a future in God's new creation. And we believe that too. Thanks be to God. Well, thanks for listening and digging deeply into Scripture with Groundwork. We're your hosts, Scott Jose and Daryl Delaney. We hope you will join us next time as we examine what the Bible tells us about heaven and life after death. 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
5: 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Our senior producer is Courtney Jacob.

Kids are getting uptight. All these dancing kids are getting uptight.

We'll spend the night together. We got to live forever. Yeah. All right. We'll spend the night together.

every time. You never fail to make us feel welcome. Thank you very, very much. Thank you.